0: What do you think people see when they look at you?
1: Look, you see our gold chains and our flashy cars. I see a lack of self-worth and I see battle scars. He has to be with 20 men when he wears jewellery. And you see it as gangster, I see it as insecurity. Where I'm from, everybody wants to make it out, but nobody wants to see somebody make it out. It ain't about who came around, but more about who stayed around. Behind the scenes, they say God gave us eyes to

0: So looking at it from another perspective, playing devil's advocate, considering you know you're obviously becoming famous, so to speak, but you still deal with a lot of issues on a human level, do you ever just sit and wonder about the stories behind the people you meet day by day? Does it make you feel grateful in a weird way for your life and problems?
1: Du hast den richtigen Sender gefunden. 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

with PMFM. Hello Islanders, this is Ibiza Sonica and me PMFM and my show The Dive. And we start the show with a very unique interpretation of Abracadabra.

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This is one of the sweetest, well, club tune is a bit too much set, but well, pretty electronic. Anyhow, Paul Kalkbrenner and Azur. I love this one.

coming next is a tune of my album Rotations of the Island Edition. This is Inside featuring Holly Chant.

This is Bookershade and a track of the album Cinematic Shades. It's the tune Outskirts and the Trentemøller remix.

Olympia with the following tune will become pretty acoustic. It's Isobel Campbell featuring Mark Lanegan and Come Undone of the album Hawk.

And here comes Me Fi Me, and I think it's the third version that I played within the last couple of weeks of Think, Where Are You Going? This is a PMFM edit.

Yeah, some Latin flavor for the dive. Pico Turner, Toda Mojaita, and the Dutch Rhythm Combo Remix.

Track number 10 of today's The Dive is by Boomklick and I Must Have Been Crazy. And that tune has been released on Sunday Best.

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1: With PMFM. Last track of today is by one of the biggest German acts and a tune of the brand new album Für dich immer noch Fantasie, which is gambling with some German words. I really don't know how to translate it. It's a bit difficult. Die Fantastischen Vier. Was wollen wir noch mehr? What else do we want? That's it. Bye-bye.

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0: Hello, dear listeners, and welcome to the Indie Rap broadcast brought to you by Radio Student from Zagreb. My name is Ivan Poško, and co-hosting this show with me is Franka Štrkalj. First band we bring to you is called Klinika Denisa Kataneca, and Franka interviewed their guitarist Branimir Norac about their album Causa o Cor. So let's hear the interview.
1: Hello guys, kisses from our Zagreb studio. It is late autumn, it's rainy, foggy day, and we are sending you lots of warm hugs from Radio Student Zagreb, Croatia. Today we are going to present you a band called Klinika Denisa Kataneca, and I'm very happy to say hi to our dear guest today. It is Brane Norac from the band Klinika Denisa Kataneca, and he is the band back vocal and electric guitar player. Brane, hello and welcome.
2: Hi.
1: Tell me, for the beginning, how do you feel today?
2: I'm a little bit stressed because of my English. It's my first interview in English, so it's something different.
1: Yeah, since we're all the time interviewing the members of the alternative scene, I think most of them are having the first English interviews.
2: Yeah, of course.
1: Through this project, so I think that is one of the good sides of the project for sure. So Brane, maybe we can start with some music from your band to introduce the sound to our audience. So please choose one song, whatever you wish for the opening.
2: Well, it's a hard question. Maybe song Ušće. It's the first song from the album, so it's a good opener.
1: Great. So let's hear Ušća by Klinika Denisa Kataneca and their latest album, Causa o Cor.

0: So we just heard the tune called Ušća from Klinika Denisa Katanica, and here with us is Brane Norac, the electric guitar player and back vocal of the band. Brane, can you please tell us something about your latest album? It's currently one of the, I would say, hottest editions of this year on the alternative scene of Croatia.
1: So it's our second album. We released it in spring of this year. It consisted of maybe 10 songs, I think so. We've been working on it for 3 years. If you're looking at the style of it, it's very, every song is different than the other, I think. And we've been doing it in strange times. We released our first album in 2020, and it was of course Corona time. And since these things happened, and in Zagreb we had an earthquake as well, a lot of different like apocalyptic, post-apocalyptic things. And since that time, we had a comeback of this concerts and like just going out with friends and everything. So it's been a strange time to make an album. So the songs are like a good example of it. We've been through different phases in our lives. And a lot of introspective periods, so I think you can hear it as you're listening to the album. I could say the main theme of the album is this introspection and maybe fight with your inner demons. So.
0: And you now jumped back a little bit to the past. Maybe we could go a little bit more in the past, and you could tell us a brief history of the band and how did you meet the band leader Denis Katanic?
1: By chance. Yeah, we started, Denis and I started playing like maybe 6 or 7 years ago, I think 7 years ago. At the time he was just a singer-songwriter, and he needed help because I originally play clarinet. So I played at his EP, Peyotl. We had some kind of strange acoustic noise period, experimental folk things. And we had the album Nikta Zoria with our friend and now drummer Vinko Vujec. But at that time he was a double bass player. He's an original double bass player. So, but we figured out that our sound is very different, and then that people don't know what to do with it. So we called another friend of ours, Carlos Mark, to the bass, and Vinko started playing drums. So after a while, we had our first EP, Rode. And then in few months we had our first album, Yada Yada. And then after 3 years, we are here with Causa Core album.
0: Yeah, so let's talk a bit about your playing style. I think it's always one of the things that a lot of journalists after the concerts and stuff can't really describe, but in a positive way, because it's pretty much unique. So can you describe us what inspires you, and how would you describe your playing style?
1: I'm just trying to make the sounds that that are going well with Denis's vocals, and with the general ambience of the songs. I'm often thinking as a composer, not as a instrumentalist. So I'm trying to make some sounds that are fitting to the atmosphere. And it's not always the first thing you will think of when you're thinking about solo guitar or electric guitar. But at the same time, I don't think I'm very original. I don't believe in this kind of originality, because I think music is a language, and you're learning language while you're listening to it, reading, or so it's like a language. I've been listening to a lot of different kinds of music, so you can hear it while I'm playing.
0: Yeah, like you said, maybe the original thing doesn't exist because everything is just a mashup of everything you once heard or read or seen. But sometimes stuff really do have that sense of originality, and I think it's a wonderful thing, and that you should admit it and embrace it. Like you mentioned, you are a clarinet player, professional clarinet player. You also teach in music school, and you're also a composer of contemporary music. Do you feel sometimes that each and every one of these single, let's say, branches of your musical path sometimes cross over each other? And does one of them inspire you to make music of that other type?
1: Of course, I think we can talk about originality in that way, that our lives are consisted of different things, and that things are building the way we express ourselves. So of course there is overlapping of everything that I'm working on, or just thing in my everyday life that you can hear when I'm doing anything else. So I guess you're right. I guess you're right. And when we were talking about originality, the same things I often hear about band, and it's the same thing, but it's maybe regarding this strange combination of four different persons and our overlapping in our music tastes, but tastes. But at the same time, the differences, and this crazy thing that happens every while, but I'm talking about this strange kind of relationship. Maybe I could use a totally inappropriate word, but musicianship. Let's imagine musicianship means musical relationship, and it just happened. So I'm very glad I'm in the middle of it, and I'm able to play with these guys and to hear the results. So
0: we will continue to talk for a bit more about your great concert autumn that is behind us, but first let's take a little break with another song from your new album Causa au Cor, which would be
1: Vampire or Cogne. I'm not sure. Okay. Cogne maybe.
0: Let it be.
1: Yeah.

0: So we heard a tune called Konj or Horse from the latest album by Klinika Denisa Katanica. And Brane, please can you tell us your impressions of your great concert that you held at Tvornica Kulture in Zagreb in the beginning of October? This was your biggest concert and it was, I think, the concert event of the year when it comes to alternative scene in Zagreb.
1: Thank you. It's such kind words from you. Yeah, it was very beautiful. I wasn't expecting it till the last day, till the morning before concert. I was totally either stressed or just emotionally dull. That was the two things that were happening to me. And I was thinking nobody will come to the concert, and then like half an hour before concert I've seen some pictures of the line in front of Tvornica, this place we played. It was beautiful, and it was like a 200 meters line. It was great. It was my biggest concert, so yeah, it took me some time to just lean in and start just playing, not only thinking what's happening, but the energy from the start to the end was very special. We played for 2 hours or maybe more.
0: Even more,
1: I'm not sure.
0: I think.
1: 2.5 hours, and it was like a brief moment. I felt like it was like 5 minutes. I didn't want to finish it, to ever finish, you know. So I hope we'll have some great concerts in front of us as well. On the other hand, every concert, even the smallest one, it's a beautiful opportunity to just to express yourself and to share it with another person. And it's maybe the biggest thing about playing. This situation when you can express yourself maybe deeply than you could usually do, to be able to share this kind of deep emotions with such a great number of people, it's very big thing for me.
0: It really is a big thing, and not only the Zagreb audience show much interest, you also played in few cities in the neighborhood, like Beograd and Ljubljana, also in Šibenik in Dalmatia.
1: Yeah, the most beautiful town in Croatia.
0: Yeah, I agree, definitely. And so the atmosphere there was also pretty good. I mean, also outside of
1: and people
0: Croatia.
1: Sang. We were totally amazed because the people they know our songs.
0: And also it's totally, in Belgrade,
1: yeah,
0: and
1: they're singing even back vocals for me. It's like, wow, what's happening? And even the guitar parts, it's crazy. And we've seen some strange things. A few of our fans got themselves a tattoo of Denis's lyrics. It's crazy.
0: All the things you mentioned now reminded me of one of the reviews of your concert that was saying that you're kind of bringing back that atmosphere of a band who has lots of followers who sing the lyrics, enjoying the front rows, then that it didn't really happen lately on the alternative scene. Like, that's much of a crowd singing out loud. I mean, do you agree with that, and how do you feel about that?
1: I don't think we are very good at numbers. Mm-hmm. We don't have big numbers, but we have maybe the best fan base, because they're the people that are listening to us are really listening to us. So you either like it or you just are not listening to it at all. It's not the music you're playing while you're making yourself a dinner. Yeah. Mm-hmm. And it's not a band you can go to if you want to dance. So just trying to reach something emotionally deeper, maybe. And yeah.
0: And maybe before the end, because we're unfortunately soon out of time, you can maybe describe the lyrics and atmosphere of the songs to our audience from all over the Europe who actually cannot understand one of the most important parts actually of this band. These are really wonderful and special lyrics.
1: Yeah, it's the tricky part. Because a lot of people are listening to Klinika because of Denis's lyrics, and now we have opportunity to play it to people who can't understand it. But my advice is just to try to pick up emotion behind it. In a way, poetry is just like that. It's just a set of symbols that are hacking your mind some way, and you can imagine or just enter another realm. He's often introspective, and he's doing his songs from really very intimate position, and they are always like a reflection of his real experience. And I think people can feel it and hear it and connect with it. He often uses language as an instrument too.
0: The sound of the words.
1: Yeah, sound of the words. So maybe you can hear it even if you don't know creation. Maybe you can hear this little play of the words.
0: Thank you, Brane, and good luck to you with all the future projects, not only with this band, but also with your own stuff that you do. And
1: thank you, Frank. It's always nice to talk to you, to hang up with you. Yeah.
0: So this was Branimir Norac from Klinika Denisa Katanica, and now we will hear the song from their latest album, which we just presented, Causa au Cor, and the song is called Vampiri.

The next band we want to present to you is called Reversion, a young synth pop rock or post-punk duo from Čakovec, Croatia. They released their new album called Moderna Rješenja in late October this year, and some critics are comparing their sound with the Young Talking Heads. So let's hear the song, which is named like the album, Moderna Rješenja or Modern Solutions.

0: Next up is a solo project called Idem by Anton Alexa. He released his debut album Poi in late spring this year. You may remember him from a featured song we shared with you a couple of months ago. Franka spoke with him about his career and his new album, so let's hear the interview.
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2: Hello.
1: How are you today?
2: I'm fine, I'm okay. I have a bit of a cold, but I'm managing.
1: So we hosted you today in our lovely Radio Student studio to present your project called Idem and your first album. And now you get to choose which song are we going to play first.
2: Yes, so the first song that I'll choose will be the song Precrna Rupa, which means a true black hole.
1: So yeah, let's hear Precrna Rupa by Idem.

0: So it was Precer Narupa by Idem, Anton Alexa, who is here with us today. Can you please tell us what is this song about for our listeners all over the Europe?
1: Okay, so this song is about it's basically a kind of a burnout song, I don't know, expressing a lot of emotions at once. Being burned out from, I don't know, living in the same city, doing the same things all over and over again, and running up to the same barricades that block you from doing stuff the way you want to, but still kind of wanting for everyone to feel well and enjoy themselves in the situation we're in.
0: Mm-hmm. And how would you place it in the album as a whole? Like, what is the whole album all about, and which was the biggest inspiration for creating the lyrics and the music, because you basically did the whole thing by yourself?
1: Okay, yeah, so and the maybe the main thematic of the album is some kind of, like, a feeling of wanting to escape from wherever you are, and actually doing like this being stuck in a loop of going out, doing similar stuff all the time, but always kind of eagering to experience something new from the things that you already done, which was somehow like impossible. So yeah, and this is why, like, the name of the album is Poi, which means like goodbye, but written in a Croatian slang. So I don't know, the inspirations maybe sound wise the biggest inspiration was were bands, modern bands playing indie punk, emo rock music, mostly bands from the US, and for a few songs on the album, maybe the band called Fiddler was the biggest inspiration in terms of sound, and it happened by accident, because I was trying to experiment with a different sound while recording music at home, and I had an idea to mimic sort of like some songs that they play, and it turned out to sound completely different, but it was still interesting to me, so it kind of made the basis for pretty much half of the album that came out.
0: So we already know you from the bands like Porto Morto, Trophy Jump, Yeboton, and other musical projects that you're involved in. This was the first time that you decide to do something by yourself, so completely DIY project. How was the whole process for you, and how would you compare it with the working with the band? What are some, like, the positive and what are the negative sides of working alone?
1: I've been playing in bands since I was 14, 15 years old. And this was the first time, the first moment in my life with creating music that I wasn't expected to do any, how do you say that? I don't know. There was no voting on which take we will have, or if this line is better than the other one or anything. It was just like I would sign every decision for myself, and it's kind of a liberating feeling, because first of all, I never experienced it, even though I was the author for many songs of my other bands, especially Trophy Jump, but we always kind of like we kind of blended the Trophy Jump in the Trophy Jump songs. In Idem songs, this was the first time that I was like completely, I don't know, doing it all on my own, and it has its plus sides, has its downsides, but I think in this moment in my life it was mostly like the better things that I saw in the process I don't know, it's kind of hard to say what was the negative. I can reason it, but I actually didn't feel it a lot, so we will see how it will look in the future.
0: Our Indie Re audience already heard one of your songs as our featured song at the beginning of summer. It was Šteta, Šteta, Šteta, the first single that you published. And can you tell us how did the situation develop, let's say, from that time to until today? Because the album really became a big deal, let's say, a big thing on the Croatian alternative scene. And right now, when we are seeing all the Spotify raps stuff all around the social networks, I think your name is one of the most mentioned names between the other artists of Croatian scene, amongst, of course, the alternative scene listeners.
1: Yeah, thank you. Yeah, I mean, that's what I wanted to say. I think we're still like the alternative scene is still kind of like a just like a big bubble of people who mostly know each other, either like directly or through one or two other people. So yeah, I definitely feel it, and it's amazing. I didn't expect it at all to be happening, especially when I released my first single, which you played on Indire. That was really not a long time ago, and I basically had no idea that people will actually dig my stuff. Like, maybe okay, for the first song I got like positive reactions, but I didn't know it will, like, people will be spreading the word. So yeah, with other singles it kind of, yeah, definitely went out of the proportions that I predicted for my first release.
0: So we can expect the second release too, I hope.
1: Yes, absolutely, next year.
0: Great. We wish you all the best, especially with the concerts that are soon going to happen here in Zagreb, which one of them is already sold out. Congratulations.
1: Thank you.
0: I believe that they will go great. And thank you very much. You can please choose another song to wrap up this interview with.
1: Okay. Okay, yeah, thank you very much for having me. And the other song that we will play will be Nikad ne nejdem van.

And for the end of this broadcast, we bring to you something unusual. The band in question is called Roy Ossa, or A Swarm of Wasps, and their sound is dark, mystical and experimental. They released their new album in late October this year, and it's called Asbestni Krovovi, or Asbestos Rooftops, a name which very well describes the atmosphere of the album. Roy Ossa is a project of two brothers from Pula, Alen and Nenad Sinkaus, who are well established on the Croatian experimental music scene. We are listening to a song called Pussy Dissy.

0: And with the band Roy Osa, we have come to the very end of our broadcast. You were listening to the voices of Franka Štrkalj and Ivan Poško. The show was edited by Franka Štrkalj, Ivan Vlašić and Ivan Poško from Radio Student Zagreb. We hope you enjoyed our overview of the Croatian alternative scene and we wish you all the best from Zagreb. Until next time, bye!
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1: Hi, we are Kick Club from Zagreb, Croatia, and you're listening to our latest single, Duh u ormaru, which would translate to The Ghost from the Closet. Bye!

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1: Estamos aquí por solidaridad a un compañero.
2: We are here in solidarity with a colleague whose wife is under all this structure. His children, he has two children and his wife under there, and with the hope of finding them alive.
0: In Venezuela, rescue efforts are continuing after two devastating earthquakes. At least 235 people have died, but thousands remain missing or injured. We'll go to Caracas. Then the right-wing Supreme Court majority has handed down a pair of major immigration rulings. One allows the Trump administration to turn back asylum seekers at the border. The other ruling allows Trump to remove protections from Haitian and Syrian immigrants.
3: Yes, today hurts, but we will continue to fight on behalf of the 1.3 million TPS holders from 17 countries. Today, it is Haiti and Syria. Tomorrow is Venezuela, Nicaragua, and others. So together, we say no to injustice, and we must make sure that we as a country stand on the right side of history.
0: Plus, the Supreme Court blocked thousands of cancer patients from suing Bayer, the manufacturer of the popular weed killer, Roundup. All that and more coming up. Welcome to Democracy Now!, democracynow.org, The War and Peace Report. I'm Amy Goodman. In Venezuela, the confirmed death toll from twin earthquakes has risen to 235, but is expected to rise dramatically as international rescue teams, including those from Mexico, Brazil, Cuba, and the United States, have joined the round-the-clock search for survivors trapped in the rubble. Thousands of people remain missing and injured. Hospitals are rapidly reaching a breaking point, with Venezuela's health ministry reporting an estimated 4,300 injured people. Many residents of the capital, Caracas, La Guaira, and surrounding areas have nowhere else to go after their homes were flattened by the back-to-back earthquakes. The president of Venezuela's National Assembly, Jorge Rodriguez, said 250 buildings had been damaged or destroyed, with La Guaira the most heavily impacted.
4: Esta es la hora de salvar vidas. Esta es la hora de rescatar gente.
5: This is the time to save lives. This is the time to rescue people. This is the time to assist those who are at this moment trapped beneath the rubble of all of the buildings, apartment blocks, shopping centers, bridges, and roads that were damaged and directly struck the people.
4: Dañaron y que actuaron directamente contra las personas.
0: Jorge Rodriguez is the brother of the acting president, Delcy Rodriguez. Later in the broadcast, we hope to go to Venezuela for the latest. The International Maritime Organization has paused its evacuation of thousands of stranded sailors and hundreds of cargo ships from the Persian Gulf after an unknown projectile hit a Singapore-flagged vessel in the Strait of Hormuz Thursday. U.S. officials said Iran fired on the ship. Iranian officials have not claimed responsibility. But the attack came just hours after the Islamic Revolutionary Guard Corps warned ships must first coordinate passage through the strait with Iran's navy. Meanwhile, the U.S. Treasury Department has granted Iran a 60-day sanctions exemption, allowing it to sell crude oil and petrochemicals in U.S. dollars for the first time in over 40 years. The move will unlock billions of dollars in oil revenue for Iran's oil industry. Lebanon's national news agency reports Israeli airstrikes killed two people and wounded the third in southern Lebanon, while Israeli soldiers bulldozed and burned homes in the town of Merkaba. The continued attacks came despite the U.S.-Iran ceasefire deal, which requires Israeli forces to end their occupation of southern Lebanon. And as Israeli Prime Minister Benjamin Netanyahu and Defense Minister Israel Katz said, their forces would maintain an indefinite presence in southern Lebanon, Syria, and the Gaza Strip. Meanwhile, Lebanese and Israeli diplomats agreed to extend negotiations in Washington, D.C. for a fourth day. Hezbollah is not a party to the talks. The Supreme Court has ruled in favor of the Trump administration's policy of denying people at the U.S.-Mexico border a chance to seek asylum, a right enshrined in both federal and international law. The 6-3 decision reverses lower court rulings ordering a halt to the practice of metering or limiting the number of asylum seekers who can present themselves at a U.S. port of entry each day. In a scathing dissent read from the bench, Justice Sonia Sotomayor said, quote, "The consequences of today's decision are predictable. More people will die. More people will turn back and be subjected to violence because of something they cannot or should not have to change about themselves, such as their race, religion, nationality, or political opinion," Sotomayor said. In another 6-3 ruling, the court's conservative majority agreed to allow the Trump administration to end temporary protected status, TPS, for an estimated 350,000 Haitian and 6,000 Syrian immigrants. The ruling paves the way for mass deportations of asylum seekers to two of the world's most dangerous nations. Also on Thursday, the Supreme Court struck down a Hawaii law requiring people get permission to carry guns onto private property. And justices ruled 7-2 to restrict thousands of lawsuits claiming Bayer, now the parent company of Monsanto, had a duty to warn consumers about potential cancer risks from its popular weed killer Roundup. We'll have more on the Supreme Court's rulings later in the broadcast. The Trump administration's reportedly planning to deport more than 500 unaccompanied immigrant children, bypassing longstanding legal protections for migrant children who are in the U.S. without their parents. The children have been in the custody of Office of Refugee Resettlement for at least 6 months and don't have family, relatives, or guardians who could sponsor them in the country. ORR, which is overseen by Health and Human Services, has aided the Trump administration in identifying children who could become targets for deportation. Democratic Senator Ron Wyden condemned the move in a letter to HHS Secretary Robert F. Kennedy Jr., writing, quote, "This is a severe institutional failure that places hundreds of vulnerable children in immediate jeopardy, effectively erasing them from the protection of U.S. oversight and thrusting them back into danger. To weaponize the very agency charged with their protection is an unacceptable escalation of executive overreach that undermines our nation's commitment to due process," he said. In Syracuse, New York, two Homeland Security officers entered a voting site during Tuesday's primary elections to request a poll worker delete her Instagram account over her call for the ICE agent who shot Renee Good in Minneapolis to face charges. Paige Lingania says the trouble began during her shift as an elections inspector at Syracuse's Central Library when she received this voicemail from a man identifying himself as Dave Brody, special agent with Homeland Security.
6: "We were just calling you in reference to a post that we believe you made on Instagram where you doxed an ICE agent back in January. We just wanted to talk to you about it. You're not in any type of trouble."
0: Gagne believes the agent was referring to her January 8th Instagram post naming Jonathan Ross as the ICE agent who fatally shot Renee Good. It featured a still photo from a publicly available video of Ross taken moments after the shooting and cited a Minneapolis Star Tribune report identifying him. The post concluded with the caption, "I think today is a great day for Jonathan to be indicted," unquote. Gagne returned the missed call and agreed to meet agents inside the polling site rather than face them outside alone. Two officers then arrived and handed her a form letter warning you may be in violation of federal law and that, quote, "it is unlawful to threaten to assault, kidnap, and or murder a federal official," unquote. Gagne has since refused to delete her Instagram post or shut down her account and has set up a GoFundMe page to pay for potential legal expenses.
7: The experience is intimidating, and I believe it's important that election workers are able to do their jobs without feeling pressured or afraid. It's also important for the protection of freedom of speech and civil liberties, and I want to note that the lack of professionalism with the form that was given to me was very concerning. If it had been confirmed that they were ICE agents, I would have believed it was a scam.
0: A federal judge in Massachusetts has blocked President Trump's executive order directing the Department of Homeland Security to create so-called confirmed citizen lists of eligible voters. The ruling by District Judge Indira Tawani also halts Trump's directive to the U.S. Postal Service to deliver ballots only to voters on federally approved lists. Thursday's ruling was the latest in a series of setbacks to Trump's voter suppression efforts ahead of November's midterm elections. It came one day after U.S. Postmaster General David Steiner was grilled by Democrats on the Senate Homeland Security Committee. Here he was questioned by Michigan Senator Gary Peters.
8: So yes or no, if a state refuses to turn their absentee voter list over to the federal government, will the Postal Service still mail their ballots under this proposal route?
9: Under our proposed regulation, no. We would tell the state that we need the manifest in order to, you know, look, what we're asking for.
8: That's the answer. You would tell no. So the proposed rule basically coerces states to conform to these new requirements and hand over their absentee voter rolls or face the consequences of not being able to vote by mail.
0: Vice President J.D. Vance Thursday praised disgraced former President Richard Nixon, downplaying the Watergate break-in and cover-up as a minor event. Vance was speaking at the Richard Nixon Presidential Library and Museum in Yorba Linda, California, while promoting his new book, Communion.
10: I think that his historical legacy is enjoying a bit of a renaissance, but I think deservedly so. As I joked with Robert backstage, if Watergate happened tomorrow, it would be like a 12-hour news story. Like, the idea that it would have taken down a presidency is crazy.
0: And New York City's Rent Guidelines Board has voted to freeze rents for the next 2 years for nearly a million rent-stabilized apartments. The historic decision fulfills one of Mayor Zoran Mamdani's key campaign promises just 6 months into his term. The 7-1 vote Thursday took place at El Museo del Barrio, a museum in the neighborhood of East Harlem, where hundreds of tenants packed an auditorium, breaking into chants of joy, many taking to the streets to celebrate after the vote. This is Chantella Mitchell, chair of the New York City Rent Guidelines Board.
11: Close, I believe a 0% adjustment for 1 and 2 year leases is fair and responsible approach this year. It's one that reflects the depth of affordability challenges facing tenants while recognizing the real pressures that owners continue to face.
0: And those are some of the headlines. This is Democracy Now!, democracynow.org, The War and Peace Report. I am Amy Goodman in New York, joined by Democracy Now!'s Juan Gonzalez in Chicago. Hi, Juan.
12: Hi, Amy, and welcome to all of our listeners and viewers across the country and around the world.
0: The Supreme Court ruled Thursday in a 6-3 decision that the Trump administration can turn back asylum seekers at the border and that doing so does not violate federal immigration law. The turnback policy, euphemistically called metering, allows immigration officers at border crossings to block asylum seekers from setting foot on U.S. soil. The policy is not officially in effect. In fact, it was rescinded in 2021, but the Trump administration asked the Supreme Court to overturn the 2024 appeals court ruling that found the practice unlawful. And the Supreme Court then agreed to hear the case. The case is Mullen versus Alotrado. Erica Pinheiro is the executive director of Alotrado, the lead plaintiff in the case. She joins us from Mexico City. And Melissa Crowe, litigation director at the Center for Gender and Refugee Studies and co-counsel on the case, is joining us from Maryland. We welcome you both to Democracy Now! Erica, let's begin with you. Talk about the significance of the Supreme Court decision and talk specifically about the case your organization brought, Al Otro Lado.
13: So, first of all, thank you so much for having me today. We originally brought this case because we documented hundreds of asylum seekers being turned away from ports of entry, and also documented many individuals who were assaulted, raped, trafficked, or killed because they could not access protection in the United States. This particular case is so important, and I think that the importance was really minimized by the justices. Justice Alito engaged in a rather tortured textual analysis, really focusing on the word in, to basically say that if individuals cannot set foot on U.S. soil, that they do not have the right to ask for protection at the U.S. border. So this was really not about the text of the statute. It was to reach the political goal of ending access to asylum at the U.S.-Mexico border. He uses a few analogies in the decision, but I think the most apt analogy would be if a police officer were standing outside of a polling place and the Supreme Court decided, even though he's pointing a gun at you and you couldn't go inside the polling place, you still have the right to vote. I mean, it's just ridiculous. But that, unfortunately, was the decision of the Supreme Court. The practical effect right now is not going to be a huge change because, like you mentioned, the policy has not been in place since 2021. But the broader effects are really significant. First, it undermines international cooperation around the Refugee Convention. It legitimizes turnbacks for other countries that are engaged in this practice, of which there are many. And it really just solidifies the idea that human beings cannot cross borders to seek safety. And in a time of increasing conflict and climate catastrophe, this will result in many more deaths.
12: And Erica, can you talk some about how this closure of the border really that's happened, especially in the last few years, has impacted Mexico and people and migrants or refugees arriving in Mexico?
13: So, like I mentioned, the Trump administration, starting from the first Trump administration and continuing into the Biden administration, have hardened the border infrastructure so that individuals who are in Mexico trying to reach the United States cannot set foot on U.S. soil. They are turned away by U.S. officials at the border. When the Biden administration created the CBP-1 system, which gave hundreds of thousands of individuals appointments to seek asylum in the United States, there were many, they were all waiting in Mexico. That system was canceled by the Trump administration, and approximately 300,000 individuals who had already registered in the system were then stuck in Mexico. So here in Mexico City, we've worked with a very diverse population of refugees who are now applying for protection here in Mexico. Many have received it, but there is a rule in Mexico that you have to apply within 30 days of entry for asylum. So a lot of people were already waiting for longer. There's also very limited capacity here for third language speakers, those who do not speak English or Spanish. So we've been helping those individuals. But I would say that the Mexican asylum system has been overwhelmed, and there are serious safety concerns for individuals forced to wait in more dangerous parts of the country.
12: And there are also, however, still many people who cross back and forth across the border every day. Americans going to work in Mexico, Mexicans coming to work in the United States or to shop or to go to school. How has that affected the general transport comings and goings on the border?
13: I would say after years of living on the border that it has become more burdensome for people who are crossing for economic or educational reasons. Whenever the United States or even Mexico implements a policy that keeps asylum seekers away from the border, it generally will result in longer lines for people who are crossing for other reasons. But I do want to say that the San Ysidro Port of Entry, which was the initial focus of our litigation, is the largest land border crossing in the world. So I think between 50 and 100,000 people cross that border every day. So the Department of Homeland Security is saying that they don't have capacity to process asylum seekers in addition to those tens of thousands of individuals is really, I would say, laughable, but obviously the consequences are dire.
0: Melissa Crowe, I wanted to ask you about Justice Sonia Sotomayor's surprising speaking from the bench. At least she certainly seemed to surprise Justice Alito, who read the majority decision. in her dissent, Justice Sotomayor referenced the 1939 turnback of the MS St. Louis, a ship of more than 900 Jewish refugees fleeing Nazi persecution in Europe. The boat forced back to Europe after being denied entry to Cuba and the U.S. Eventually, one third of the passengers were murdered in the Holocaust. Justice Sotomayor wrote, quote, Congress passed the Refugee Act in 1980 because it did not want this country to repeat the mistakes of its past. Yet if the refugees on the MS St. Louis were to walk up to a port of entry on our southern border today, the majority's interpretation would allow immigration officers to refuse even to consider their asylum applications by physically blocking them from stepping foot onto U.S. soil. The majority's interpretation permits the government to do that even if the refugees complied with all applicable laws and regulations, even if the port had ample capacity to inspect them, and even if turning them back would result in the very persecution from which they narrowly escaped. Melissa Crowe, if you can respond.
14: Thank you. Justice Sotomayor really understands the stakes at issue in this case and at the border. She drew from a quite eloquent amicus brief submitted by the Hebrew Immigrant Aid Society, HIAS, that was involved in helping initially to bring the MS St. Louis back to Europe in an effort to protect those refugees. And they've also been involved in protecting asylum seekers on both sides of the border. This decision is devastating to the rights of asylum seekers. And Justice Sotomayor correctly points out that the majority opinion was rather myopically focused, as Erica noted, on semantics, on the plain meaning of arriving in. And they ignore other fundamental canons of statutory interpretation. Asylum law dictates that non-citizens have the right to apply for asylum if they are physically present in the United States or if they are arriving in the United States. Both the district court and the Ninth Circuit found that those must be two distinct groups of people because Congress chooses its words very intentionally. The majority opinion admitted that this might, in fact, be redundant, but again, focused exclusively on the plain meaning of arriving in. They also found that by turning individuals who are on the threshold of entry to the United States back, that the government is not denying access to the asylum process, but rather delaying access. That is a perspective that is completely divorced from reality, because we know, as Erica said, that so many people who were turned back were so desperate that they ended up trying to enter between ports of entry, either by swimming across the Rio Grande or by traversing the desert under harrowing conditions. And many, many of them didn't make it to the other side. People will die as a result of this decision. And there is simply no excuse for this narrow interpretation of the statute. When Congress passed the Refugee Act, they were codifying our international obligations undertaken after the Holocaust, when world leaders came together and vowed never again to to let the turn back of the St. Louis happen. And we have betrayed that understanding.
0: And of course,
14: through this decision.
0: That boat that was turned back and so many of the Jews died on board was called the Voyage of the Damned. Before we go, I wanted to ask Erica Pinheiro, who we are speaking to in Mexico City, executive director of El Otro Lado, if you can describe in this last minute, before the law was no longer being used, was blocked. What happened to people on the ground?
13: Before metering was being used, people could approach a port of entry. And I think all of us have traveled internationally, or most of us have. We know that when you enter a country, you're usually on the physical soil of the country before you reach an inspection booth. So that was what was happening at the border. People would enter the United States and then speak to an immigration officer and ask for asylum. Over the past decade or so, that's no longer possible. They've made it impossible for people to set foot on U.S. soil. And so that really just eliminates the right to seek asylum in the United States.
0: But when the policy was in place, one of the things your organization paid for example, 12 funerals for people who were waiting at the border.
13: Yes, unfortunately, there were a lot of people who didn't make it. We had clients who were murdered. We had clients who died because of horrible conditions in shelters or camps, including a baby who died of pneumonia in a Tijuana shelter. We have people who were victims of crime in very dangerous border cities. And our organization wanted to make sure that they had a dignified burial and, made sure that the bodies were returned to their home country.
0: Erica Pinheiro, executive director of Al Otro Lado, speaking to us from Mexico City, and Melissa Crowe, director of litigation at the Center for Gender and Refugee Studies. Thank you so much for being with us. Coming up, we go to Venezuela, the devastating double earthquakes. Thousands of people are missing. Stay with us.

0: Harbor for Hard Times by David Berkley. This is Democracy Now!, democracynow.org. I'm Amy Goodman with Juan Gonzalez. We're going to continue with the Supreme Court decisions that came out yesterday. But first, we've just made a connection with Venezuela, so we are going to go to it. The death toll from the twin earthquakes has risen to over 200, expected to rise dramatically as rescuers search for survivors trapped in the rubble. Thousands of people remain missing. At least 4,300 are injured in the two quakes that struck about 100 miles west of Caracas Wednesday evening, as many people were at home celebrating a national holiday. They were the strongest earthquakes to hit Venezuela in over a century. In Caracas, residents looked for friends and family trapped under the rubble of collapsed buildings.
1: We are here in solidarity with a colleague whose wife is under all this structure. His children, he has two children and his wife under there, and with the hope of finding them alive. And, well, we are here, as I say, in solidarity, hoping that his family is well. And, well, as I say, I am not from the area. My building suffered some damage, but nothing compared to what this guy is going through in this place.
0: Survivors of the earthquake have shared horror stories about being trapped under collapsed homes and businesses.
2: My name is Eric Paul Martinez Santos, and I'm a survivor of the earthquake that occurred yesterday afternoon. I was in my building for 4 hours until I was rescued by someone from civil defense, or I'm not sure. They didn't have many tools. They couldn't find the chisel, the drill, the grinder. They went at it with their nails. I also helped because they passed me a tool, and it saved me because I had a lot of furniture in my home that protected me from the wall.
0: We go now to Caracas. We're joined by Andreina Chavez, reporter based in Caracas, her building damaged by the earthquakes. I'm so glad we could reach you, Andreina. Can you describe what's happening right now?
3: Hi, everyone. Thank you. Yesterday, Wednesday, it was such a difficult day. We experienced an immense earthquake, two immense earthquakes, one consecutive after the other one. I was on the street when it happened. I was a few blocks away from my home, and the commotion was incredible. There were several buildings. When I ran home because I needed to come back home to see what was happening, I saw at least three buildings collapse in front of me, or partially collapse in front of me. And I was so certain that I was going to find my own building also collapse. Thankfully, that didn't happen. My building did have some substantial damages, but it's not at risk at the moment. And my apartment, fortunately, only has very few damages. Here in Caracas, we do have some areas that were severely affected, especially Los Palos Grandes, which is in the east of Caracas, but also San Bernardino, which is more to the west, and an area that is called El Juntito, which is kind of far away, but has been seen reports that El Juntito is extremely affected. And unfortunately, because the most affected area is La Guaira, which is another state, and it is north of Caracas, because that is a disaster zone, because it is such a devastation that is happening there right now. All the efforts are concentrated in La Guaira, which is here in Caracas. So that there are areas in which the rescue people haven't been able to arrive. That is why it's so important that Venezuela is asking for solidarity, for international solidarity, for other countries to send equipment, send people, to send anything that we can need here to be able to rescue more people, because the reality is that there are at least thousands of people still trapped under the rubble.
0: Andreina, we're having trouble understanding you, and I'm wondering if you could drop your video so that we just have the audio, and I think we would understand you better, if that makes sense. Andreina Chavez is a reporter based in Caracas. Again, her building itself was damaged, but talking about what's happening overall. Okay, if you could continue, Andreina.
3: So I'm just going to repeat a bit of what I already said.
0: Yes, that's fantastic. Yes.
3: Yes. So like I was saying, we experienced this double earthquake. I was on the street when it happened, a few blocks away from my building. The absolute commotion was incredible. When I was running on my way home, I saw at least three buildings partially collapse in front of me. Thankfully, my own building didn't collapse. It did have substantial damages. And fortunately, everybody in my building is safe. However, there are other areas in Caracas, for example, a place called Los Palos Grandes, which is in the east of Caracas. It is severely affected. There is a huge building there that collapsed, and a lot of people are trapped under the rubble. We also saw several buildings that collapsed in San Bernardino, which is west of Caracas. And from what I understand, in a lot of these places, the rescue team haven't been able to arrive because all the efforts are concentrated in La Guaira State, which is a disaster zone. In La Guaira State, we have more than 250 buildings that collapsed. There are thousands of people still missing, thousands that are trapped under the rubble. We still don't know exactly how many people died because right now we don't have a clarity about that. The entire Venezuelan police, the entire Venezuelan military, Protección Civil, the Civic Protection, the firefighters, volunteers of all kinds, they're all working, they're all concentrating their efforts in La Guaira, in part of Caracas, to save people, to rescue people. However, of course, we weren't prepared for a disaster of this magnitude, so it's not enough. That is why Venezuela has been calling people, calling other nations to please send equipment, to send rescue teams, to send humanitarian aid, anything possible to help Venezuela overcome this tragedy, because we obviously cannot do it alone. And a lot of that has to do that, of course, Venezuela is a country that has been under U.S. sanctions, that has been economically asphyxiated for at least 10 years now. So Venezuela is a country that has an infrastructure that is very deteriorated. We have public services that are very deteriorated, and all of that has been something that has really added to this tragedy.
4: And Andreina, you mentioned the U.S. sanctions and efforts to shut down Venezuela's economy, but yet there's still quite a bit of civic activity by citizen groups, by communes. Could you talk about that as well?
3: Yes, absolutely. I mean, every single institution in Venezuela, like I said, the national police, the military, firefighters, and all kinds of volunteers have been working tirelessly since Wednesday trying to rescue people. But we also have people from communes, from the Venezuelan communes, from popular organizations. These people are organizing, gathering food and anything, medicine and anything that people in La Guaira might need. And themselves, they are carrying all of this humanitarian aid and taking it to La Guaira. Only yesterday, at the end of the afternoon, we saw a huge caravan of motorcycles, people who are collecting food and taking it themselves to La Guaira. So there is a huge network of solidarity going on right now. We also see that there's people outside of Caracas in other states, like Zulia, Aragua, other places in which people are collecting food, collecting medicine, collecting clothes, blankets, water, and bringing it to Caracas to help people feel. So there is a huge network of solidarity right now. We have university students in the Central University of Venezuela who are using the university spaces to collect all of this aid and to volunteer to rescue people. So we have a lot of solidarity right now. So despite the fact that Venezuela certainly needs a lot more help from other countries, we have a huge movement going on right now to try to do everything possible to save people.
0: Andreina, I want to thank you for being with us. And of course, we're going to continue to follow the story. While hundreds have been documented dead, it's feared that thousands are because of the number of missing and the thousands who are injured. We thank you so much for being with us, Andreina Chavez, a reporter based in Caracas. This is Democracy Now!, democracynow.org. I'm Amy Goodman with Juan Gonzalez. As we move into a second major decision on immigration, the Supreme Court handed down yesterday, which interestingly is actually linked to devastating natural disasters like took place in Venezuela. The Supreme Court ruled in another 6-3 decision that the Trump administration can strip away protected status from 350,000 Haitian immigrants and 6,100 Syrian immigrants who've been living and working lawfully in the United States under temporary protected status, known as TPS. The program designed for foreign citizens of countries the U.S. government believes are too unstable or dangerous to be returned to, often due to natural disasters or war. The loss of TPS would put hundreds of thousands of people at risk for deportation. This is Gerline Joseph, co-founder of the Haitian Bridge Alliance, speaking yesterday.
5: Yes, today hurts, but we will continue to fight on behalf of the 1.3 million TPS holders from 17 countries. Today, it is Haiti and Syria. Tomorrow is Venezuela, Nicaragua, and others. So together, we say no to injustice, and we must make sure that we as a country stand on the right side of history.
0: White House senior aide Stephen Miller, who is seen as the architect of the president's deportation agenda, took questions from reporters after the ruling came down.
6: Does the administration consider Haiti a safe country?
7: For Haitians, absolutely.
6: For Haitians?
7: Yes.
6: Yes,
7: Haitians live in Haiti. It's not our position that Haitians should leave Haiti. I mean, it'd be crazy for us to say that Haitians couldn't live in Haiti. It's their country. Of course Haitians should live in Haiti.
0: The case is Mullen versus Doe. The conservative majority ruled the Supreme Court lacked authority to review how the president or Department of Homeland Security used their authority on TPS. He also rejected the idea that racial prejudice was involved in the decision for Haitians. In her dissent for the liberal minority, Justice Elena Kagan said it was, quote, plain to see that race played a role, writing, quote, the evidence includes statements by the president so repellent and racially inflected that the majority declines to put them in print, Justice Sotomayor said. For more, we're joined by two guests, Gerline Joseph, co-founder and executive director of Haitian Bridge Alliance, joining us from Washington, D.C., where she held the news conference yesterday. And with us in New York is Lupe Aguirre, deputy director of U.S. Litigation International Refugee Assistance Project. Gerline, let's begin with you. Respond to the decision and what this means.
5: Thank you so much, Amy. As I mentioned several times yesterday, the community was devastated, but we continue to make sure we push through. This decision literally means that we have over 350,000 Haitians and 6,000 Syrian whose lives are in the balance at risk of deportation, family separation, detention, cruel situations where we are continuing to see, knowing the conditions on the ground in the narrative that the government is using against the community. We know very well that it is truly based on racial slur that, again, we continue to see happening even after the SCOTUS decision yesterday. That's why we continue to push in asking the Senate to uphold and vote in favor of extending TPS for 3 years for Haitians that is currently on the floor of the Senate. But the reality is that this decision yesterday is devastating. I cannot tell you how many people have been calling, not knowing what tomorrow will bring. Are we going to be deported? What will happen to my children? We have people who have been in the United States for over 10, 15, 20 years that have been able to not only support themselves, give back to the United States, but also supporting those back at home for the past 10 and 15 years.
4: And Gerline, in terms of the impact in the United States itself, there are estimates that as many as one third of Haitian TPS holders work in the U.S. healthcare system. If all of these folks in the next few months or a year are suddenly declared no longer documented and can't work, the impact that might have on the U.S. healthcare system, that's being completely ignored in this, isn't it?
5: We have been talking to several hospitals, healthcare providers, and they tell us that they are afraid that the workforce will be eliminated. Currently, as you mentioned, one third of the Haitian TPS holders are our healthcare givers. They are in the hospitals, they are in the home healthcare. In addition to understanding in places like Mississippi and Ohio, where they continue to not only invest in the communities where they have been able to live peacefully with their neighbors, going to church, but we have industries, the healthcare industry, the hospitality industry, the meatpacking industry, also the farm workers also be a part of that. We are looking at the catastrophic deficit in the workforce in the United States if we allow this deportation machine and cruelty to take effect based on what we are seeing right now.
0: I want to go to a Syrian TPS holder, a member of the LGBTQ community, who submitted an anonymous audio recording to the International Refugee Assistance Program, IRAP, in response to the Supreme Court ruling.
8: When I've heard the Supreme Court's ruling this morning, I've been just honestly going around in circles since then, feeling anxious, scared, and honestly confused about what might come ahead. With the reality of going back to Syria being closer than ever, I just don't know. The Middle East is up in flames. Syria has just came out of a five-decade dictatorship, and it's more unstable than ever. So not only am I facing the possibility of most likely facing all sorts of violence, from mental to physical and sexual, and I have to hide my identity once again, but I'm losing the things I have come to appreciate here in the U.S. Things that I would tell everyone are things that you would consider normal, as simple as quite literally just living in peace with others, feeling supported by your own community. So I just tell that to everyone. Don't only think about TPS holders, but rather the ripple effect that this will have amongst Americans and everyone here, on the economy, on the psyche of society here.
0: So Lupe Aguirre, Deputy Director of the U.S. Litigation International Refugee Assistance Program, IRAP, can you respond to this audio message?
9: Absolutely. First, I just want to comment on the strength and courage and resiliency of all the TPS holders from various countries. But what he said is absolutely right. There are ramifications beyond the TPS community, ramifications that will impact the U.S. society, our healthcare industries, our economies. We have one plaintiff who is a highly sought after doctor that patients travel miles to see, but that didn't matter to the Supreme Court. The Supreme Court held, regardless of whether the government is following the scriptures of the TPS law, that we have no, the federal courts have no review power over that decision making, and that's absolutely the wrong

0: talking not just about the refugee system, the reductions there, the attacks on TPS, the increased fees, almost a doubling of the fees for people just to apply to become U.S. citizens or visa fees. It's an attempt to completely shut the country off from legal immigration, not just from undocumented immigration. Wondering your thoughts about that.
1: That's absolutely correct. This is just part of the Trump administration's efforts to feed the detention and deportation machine and essentially halt immigration. Even when people follow the rules, apply, are vetted consistently as they have been under the TPS laws. And so it is not about it's about maintaining their campaign promises to root out people that they see as undesirable, even though they are valuable contributors to our society.
2: I want to thank you both very much. Of course, we'll continue to follow the effects of this and make a correction. The quote I read accusing the president of racism was Justice Kagan, not Sotomayor. She said she would not repeat how he described the Haitian community. Lupe Aguirre, Deputy Director, U.S. Litigation International Refugee Assistance Project, or IRAP. And I also want to thank Erline Joseph, co-founder and executive director of the Haitian Bridge Alliance. Coming up, we will look at the Supreme Court blocking thousands of cancer patients from suing Bayer over the weed killer Roundup. Stay with us.

0: Bad Monsanto by the late folk singer Michael Hurley performing in our Democracy Now! Studio. This is Democracy Now!, democracynow.org. I'm Amy Goodman with Juan Gonzalez. In another major Supreme Court ruling, the court blocked thousands of cancer patients from suing the manufacturer of the popular weed killer glyphosate, marketed as Roundup. The main plaintiff in the case is a Missouri man who sued Monsanto and its parent company Bayer in 2019, alleging 20 years of exposure to Roundup caused him to develop blood cancer. A jury found Bayer had failed to warn him of the risks associated with Roundup and awarded him $1.25 million in damages. The Trump administration, which has called Roundup safe, sided with Bayer in its challenge at the Supreme Court. We go now to Nate Halverson, an Emmy Award-winning reporter at the Center for Investigative Reporting. Recent investigation of his is titled, "We're Bombarding America's Forests with Roundup." Halverson's new piece for Mother Jones is headlined, "The EPA Relied on an Influential Glyphosate Study Even After Learning Monsanto Was a Ghostwriter." Nate, if you can respond to the Supreme Court decision and explain exactly what you meant in that title.
1: Yeah, the Supreme Court decision ruled that the EPA is now our single point of failure for warning us about harmful effects from chemicals like glyphosate, that they alone can require a warning label. And what I found is that the EPA has been relying on ghostwritten studies, ghostwritten by Monsanto itself, to say that this product is okay.
2: So Nate, can you explain to me a little more about what the court decided here? Are they effectively saying that states cannot have their own safety standards separate and apart from a government's from those of the federal government in terms of these warning labels?
1: Yeah, that's right. The ruling essentially says that only the EPA can make a determination that something is harmful to us and has to carry a warning label. John Darnell had sued in state court saying that the laws required in his state that he be warned, that organizations such as the World Health Organization had declared it a probable carcinogen, and that by not warning him, they were in breach of state law, and that is how he sought justice. And these cases, these state cases, have been going on for a while. As you mentioned, there are thousands of them pending. But because of these cases, all of the litigation, I think there's now more than $12 billion in financial settlements and payouts to people who have developed illnesses like non-Hodgkin's lymphoma. Because of these cases, we have gotten access to internal Monsanto company records and emails. And what those emails have shown was that internally, Monsanto had identified peer-reviewed studies that were coming out that showed how this herbicide, the most widely used herbicide in the world, could damage people's DNA, which can lead to cancer. And so as a response to that, what these lawsuits uncovered is Monsanto launched a program secretly to hire what appeared to be independent scientists to write reports and do things like, quote, get up and shout that glyphosate is non-toxic. And then once these reports were written, Monsanto sort of steps back and says, we have nothing to do with them. And the authors say that. And then they're presented to the public and to regulators like the EPA as this independent analysis. And it's this, these ghostwritten studies that Monsanto secretly orchestrated that has absolutely infiltrated the EPA's assessment of these products. And unfortunately, in the Supreme Court case, that ghostwritten information has now made its way into the Supreme Court's decision because twice Justice Kavanaugh cited the very EPA report that relied on these Monsanto ghostwritten studies.
2: So what is the recourse now for individuals in this country who are sickened or poisoned by, not just by Roundup, but by many other pesticides and chemicals?
1: Well, what Justice Kavanaugh said was the recourse is that people could contact the EPA and let them know that they had gotten sick and that the EPA should look at it again. But I contacted the EPA when I found out that they had been relying on this ghostwritten study, and that, in fact, the EPA internally had identified this ghostwritten study nearly a decade ago as being corrupted Monsanto scientist, which its inspector general's office, its criminal division, had called research misconduct. And when I contacted the EPA, they sent me a statement back that was riddled with inaccuracies. They said that this ghostwritten study only appeared in a footnote of their assessment. That was inaccurate. It appeared in the body of their assessment. They said that the studies that this ghostwritten report was citing had already been published, and that was inaccurate. These were all new studies. Actually, it turns out, perhaps not surprisingly, that were studies that were coming from data that the glyphosate manufacturers themselves had supplied.
0: Nate, I wanted to go to a clip from your Mother Jones documentary, which features a 2015 interview by French journalist Paul Moreira with the herbicide advocate Patrick Moore.
3: You can drink a whole quart of it and it won't hurt you.
4: You want to drink some? We have some here.
3: I'd be happy to, actually, but not really. But
4: not really.
3: I know it wouldn't hurt me.
4: If you say so, I have some glyphosate.
3: No, I'm not stupid.
4: Okay. So you.
3: No, but I know
4: so it's dangerous.
3: I know people try to commit suicide fairly regularly.
4: Tell the truth.
3: It's not dangerous to humans. No, it's not.
4: So are you ready to drink one glass of glyphosate?
3: No, I'm not an idiot.
0: If you can, in this last 30 seconds we have, Nate Halvorsen, summarize the significance of what we have just heard and the Supreme Court decision.
1: Yeah, I think a lot of people have really grave concerns about a chemical that has now shown in lower courts to cause cancer. And the Supreme Court ruling didn't say it doesn't cause cancer. It didn't say it doesn't hurt your gut microbiome. Didn't say it doesn't hurt most endangered species. It just said that our single point of recourse now is to try to get justice through the EPA by letting them know. And we'll have to see how that plays out in court and what happens with these thousands of cases that are now sitting out there from people who say it gave them cancer.
0: Nate Halvorsen, Emmy Award-winning reporter at the Center for Investigative Reporting, will link to your recent articles. And a very happy birthday to John Randolph. I'm headed to Rhode Island this weekend and Providence tonight at 7, tomorrow afternoon at 3:20 at the Avon Cinema for the film about Democracy Now!, Steal This Story, Please, with the directors Tia Lesson and Carl Diehl. We'll be doing Q&A afterwards. Then to Newport, Rhode Island at the Jane Pickens Theater on Saturday night and on Sunday at 2. And that is this weekend. Check our website at democracynow.org. We're hiring an education program manager. Check it out at democracynow.org. I'm Amy Goodman with Juan Gonzalez.

was last seen wearing a black and white clown costume. If you see this individual, please contact

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I'd go to bed at like 1, 2 in the morning, and I'd wake up at like 8 again, morning. Then you'd have like 3 relatives that are still dancing.

guess there's something about this sound that carries on, you know, DJs and, you know, in certain areas that play this groove like this, you know.

dance myself. They call me brown sugar. But to those who know me, I am love. I can land on a dime anywhere through space or time. I am absolute.

board of the piano people. According to locals, plasma has stolen everyone's pianos. And he has locked himself inside his giant palace.